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0: Spiral Gallery is an artist-run gallery in the heart of Bega at 47 Church Street. 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What a coincidence. thank you to our sponsors, one of which is the wonderful Spiral Gallery. And it just so happens that the lovely Gabrielle Powell is with me in the studio, who's very involved at Spiral. Good morning, Gabrielle.
2: Good morning, Lisa.
0: How are you?
2: I'm very well, thank you. Good to finally make it here.
0: Yeah, it's great to have you. You've been on my list for a long time. And I have to say, I absolutely love your top.
2: Oh, thank you.
0: What a shame it's radio.
2: It's an old tablecloth someone made for me into a top.
0: Yeah, I'm loving the beautifully embroidered tablecloths turned into outfits.
2: Yeah,
0: very nice.
2: The women of the world.
0: Yes, yep. There you go. My eyes are drawn to it. So thanks for coming in today. I wanted to ask you a few things about you, and then I'll get you to tell us a little bit more about Bandicoot Pottery and some of the things you've been involved with, and then we'll have a little break and come back and talk about Spiral, which must be 75 or something, or sorry, must have a birthday coming up next year.
2: Yes, 30th.
0: Fantastic. So tell me where you grew up.
2: I had my earliest years in Melbourne.
0: And oh, whereabouts?
2: In Mount Waverley, that sort of area. And then my parents decided to buy a block in Aranda, which my auntie said, it's a paddock. Like, why do you want to live there?
0: Where's Aranda?
2: Aranda's right in the beginning of Belconnen, like just out of the city. 10 minutes.
0: Belconnen
2: in Canberra. Northern suburbs of Canberra.
0: Okay.
2: Yep, near Black Mountain.
0: Mm-hmm.
2: So most of my schooling was done there, and then art school, went to Canberra Art School.
0: Mm-hmm.
2: And then after art school, we really wanted to find a property.
0: Mm-hmm.
2: And we lived out on...
0: Who's we at this stage, your family?
2: Well, we lived in a group house. Daniel and I lived at...
0: Oh, okay. You've skipped forward a bit. I want to take you back a step.
2: Oh, yep.
0: So you said somewhere, which I read, that you came from a family of makers.
2: Yes.
0: And I wanted you to tell me about your family. We'll get to Daniel.
2: Okay.
0: I know you love birds. Okay. We'll get there.
2: So my dad was a cabinet maker.
0: Oh,
2: my
0: nice.
2: Mum was a textile sort of quilter, sewer, knitter, weaver.
0: Oh, beautiful.
2: Person, cooker, gardener. My eldest brother trained as a fitter and machinist, but could make sandals, make his own pants. He ended up being a silversmith and making jewellery and making a living out of titanium jewellery.
0: Titanium.
2: Australian. Mm. Well, they lived up in Cairns, so it was like Australian souvenirs. Mm. So out of titanium. And wow. My other brother is a painter, but I'm not sure where he is in the world. He's one of those brothers that have disappeared in the world. But
0: is he a wanderer?
2: Yeah, just sort of lost contact with him. But he's an artist as well.
0: Wow. So, yeah, you all... Your siblings are makers as well as your parents. And
2: yes,
0: yeah.
2: We've got the hand. We've got to do something with our hands.
0: Right. And do you think that comes from, like with your mum, she sounds amazing. Does it come from watching her and did she sidle some fabric and sewing and needle and thread over to you and you just start and watch and learn?
2: Yeah. So my dad built our house. So when from like 5 to 8, we were sort of always on a building site. And then when we moved into the house, my dad made all the beds, all the furniture, all the doors, all the everything that we needed in a house.
0: I have to tell you, I lived in a house that was owned and built by a cabinet maker myself.
2: Right.
0: In Adelaide, and it was built in the 60s.
2: Right.
0: And it was extraordinary.
2: Mm.
0: And everything was perfect, like just perfectly level and even and finished. And yes. It was amazing. It was like living in a doll's house.
2: Yes.
0: But big size.
2: Yeah, so that was the 60s for us too.
0: Wow.
2: So, yeah, so my dad built everything. No slamming doors because, you know, you had nice doors and nice handles and things to break the doors.
0: There should be more cabinet makers.
2: And then my mum was always cooking and sewing. And, yes, she did teach me to knit and sew and things. But I'm a pretty sort of construction type of maker. And she was a fine measuring type of person and maker. So
0: different types of engineering.
2: Yes, different types of energy and that kind of making. But yes, I look back now, yeah, taught me how to weave, spin, you know, cook, garden.
0: And you still do all of those things, I bet.
2: Yeah.
0: Maybe not the spinning. Are you still spinning?
2: Yes, I do spin.
0: Oh, my goodness, that's amazing.
2: Yeah.
0: Wow. So you're still doing those things, but you took yourself to art school. Did you do ceramics at art school?
2: No, I did ceramics and a sub-major in printmaking, but I did try sort of sculpture and graphic design and a few other sort of minor subjects. Leather was really cool. And at the end of art school, I met Daniel and then he went away overseas, but I did a 4-year degree. He did a 3-year diploma.
0: You met at art school?
2: We met at art school. Yeah, he shared a house with a friend of mine. So it's like, oh. And another friend of mine, he had a twin, was good friends with his twin. So it was like, oh.
0: Daniel's twin?
2: Daniel had a twin who passed away.
0: Identical twin?
2: An identical twin.
0: Oh, I love twins.
2: Yeah, so anyway, so there was a connection and then another connection.
0: Wow.
2: This same person kept popping up all over the place.
0: You're like, wait, are you Daniel?
2: Or Matthew, yeah. And then when he got back over from overseas, we sort of connected. I went to Melbourne and did a residency at the meat market.
0: Where's the meat market?
2: It's in Collingwood, Melbourne. So there's a glass studio, there's weaving, ceramic studios in a big old meat market building.
0: A bit like the jam factory in Adelaide, old big old warehouse house. Factories.
2: Yep. And then they've fitted it out with the studios. And so while I was there, I met a fellow called Gil Weaver. And Gil Weaver was an old Vietnam vet, retired, but he had a passion for Aboriginal communities. And he got Australia Council funding and he took 2 potters, 2 artists and a band around Australia for like 15 years.
0: I've heard of this person and that caravan of creativity.
2: Yeah.
0: Wow.
2: And so he said to me, did I want to go? And I said, I'd love to go. Mm. And he said, well, you have to find a male potter to go with you because you're going to Aboriginal communities and you need to have, you know, both.
0: Right. So and I thought,
2: Daniel Abney. Handy fellow to have on the road. So I contacted him and he said, yeah, sure, let's go.
0: Great.
2: And so when you go on a journey like that and you have a flat tyre every week and your car breaks down and you've got a car to kiln and pick up clay on the way, you get to trust each other.
0: As trust and love.
2: Yes, yes. Mm. So that was our journey together and then we came back and we had money and we thought...
0: Right. Oh, it was a paid gig.
2: It was a paid gig, but no shops in the isolated Aboriginal community. So we saved all of our money from like a 8-month job and we came back and we had some friends that lived on the next door farm. We lived on this farm with other artists and... they wanted to buy something too. So the four of us went in and bought the property at Coolagalite.
0: So how did you find Coolagalite?
2: Well, as a Canberra girl, we always came down here for holidays, Tathra holidays, Brogo holidays.
0: Brogo holidays.
2: Yeah.
0: Were they river holidays?
2: My friend, yes, lived on a property that sort of ran down to the dam, the back of the dam.
0: Oh, nice. There.
2: Yeah, so beautiful. Her brother lived there, so we were like, oh, let's go to Brogo.
0: Mm-hmm. And you found...
2: Yeah. Cool. So we knew about Cobargo and knew about Brogo. So it was like somewhere around there, there's a property for us. And at the time, it was pretty cheap and we had enough money to just pay for it.
0: The four of you?
2: Yeah. Mm.
0: Are the other couple still with you on the property?
2: No. So within 6 months, the other girl said, I'm leaving. I'm going overseas. I want my money back. So we just paid her out.
0: Mm-hmm.
2: And then the other fellow sort of stayed with us till about 2000. And then he was in the Blue Mountains with his new girlfriend family. And he wanted his money. So he got out.
0: Mm-hmm. Okay.
2: And that just left the two of us. And, yeah, we built our little pottery empire there.
0: Bandicoot Pottery.
2: Yes, was born. Mm-hmm. And because there's Bandicoot Forestry Road near us, that's why we called it Bandicoot Pottery.
0: Mm.
2: And there was heaps of bandicoots when we arrived. But sadly, since the drought and the fires, they... I don't think I've seen any, but...
0: Really?
2: They might be there somewhere, but...
0: They might have moved, yeah.
2: Moved on.
0: Moved a little.
2: Yep.
0: So I visited you at your Bandicoot Pottery just after, well, during the fires actually, but just after you'd been affected and your whole kiln burnt down from memory.
2: Yes, the studio burnt down. The kilns, the roof collapsed on one of the kilns, which broke the top of it and the door.
0: Oh, the
2: kilns
0: studio.
2: Don't mind heat.
0: Of course.
2: So, yeah, a learning from that time was like if I have like really special things, I should put them in a kiln and close the door.
0: Because should we all build a kiln?
2: Yes, because when I opened my electric kiln after we got the roof off it and everything, in there it was all packed ready for a firing.
0: Wow. So, okay. People, there's a little hint. Yeah. So maybe would a pizza oven do as
2: maybe
0: well?
2: Maybe if you could brick up the
0: front.
2: The front.
0: Yeah.
2: Yeah.
0: All right. Okay. So you actually had a whole firing ready to go.
2: Well, I had to unpack it because the electric kiln was totally burnt out.
0: Right.
2: All the wires were burnt out. But I was like, I instantly have pottery that needs firing.
0: Mm. I remember you showing me a, because it was at Volvo Cars, you had a little collection and all of the...

0: at that time would have been amazing. So how do you think Cabargo is going now? What's going on there?
1: It's still trying to recover. The main street is trying to recover. I think everybody's sort of parked that bit in the background, the fires bit, but it is a dry season again, so you know, of course there's concerns again for water, and we need rain
0: so desperately.
1: But the main street is really trying to be completed. It's had a few missed deadlines and I think they're getting pretty close, so yeah, we just hope, you know, that it all comes together and people want to come and visit.
0: Well, I've been a few times. It's very beautiful. The new buildings and the sense of community in the main street there's really extraordinary.
1: Yeah, yeah. I think it's brought everyone together, and there's areas for sort of sitting and meeting together within those new buildings. Yeah.
0: So I'll have to head up there again soon, and I believe the Resilience Centre has opened or not yet?
1: Not yet.
0: Not quite, okay.
1: Well, because they're kind of waiting for all the other, you know, to do it as a grand.
0: Oh, with the other. Oh, yeah, that's another. That's a good idea. Yeah. Okay, great. Well, yeah. I'll see you up there.
1: Yeah.
0: Not too long. I wanted to ask you about Bandicoot Pottery. Yes. So you rebuilt your studio and, and have you built a new kiln or just resurrected?
1: We resurrected a couple of old electric kilns, and we had a dead old electric kiln that was, we sort of have a resource area where we put all our sort of rubbishes or potential, you know,
0: future junk, usable junk.
1: we're resource managers. so, yeah, we had an old kiln there which Daniel has made into a small wood fire kiln, because the other big kiln was like 800 plus pots and 8 workers and 8 days to pack it and 8 days to fire it and 2 weeks to cool down. So he's shrunk everything about his ceramic life at the moment is smaller. So he's got a smaller kiln, less wood, less people, you know, and he's working
0: more manageable
1: on rock glazes. Yeah, he's sort of just experimenting.
0: Oh, what's a rock glaze?
1: Local rocks. And he grinds them to powder and puts them in glazes.
0: How interesting.
1: Yeah, so he's got like pyrophyllite and granite and ash just from the kilns. And one other, a Temeku. Temeku is Leach's, Bernard Leach was a famous potter. He had a great recipe that was like 4-3-2-1. 4 ingredients and each one
0: parts of
1: was a little bit less. So a simple recipe to develop, and Daniel has substituted, you know, local silica, local clay, rust for iron, and the last ingredient I can't think what that is, and so he's developing these really interesting glazes that, you know, sort of relate to the place that he is working in.
0: That sounds really beautiful. Do you still have a little gallery in the main street of Cabargo as well?
1: Yeah, we're a part of the Lazy Lizard. It's a bit like a cooperative, like 10 artists sort of supporting each other to have our work in town. And then at the pottery we have like a little showroom, a separate building, coming of age. We're over 60 and we survived the fire, so we built our pottery a separate room, because it was usually just in the studio around with us or in boxes. So we were like, now it deserves.
0: So it's your gallery or your showroom.
1: Yeah, showroom. Yeah.
0: Nice. Yeah. But you're pretty busy at Bandicoot, aren't you? Like, you do have a lot of visiting students that help you and learn from you. So you're doing a bit of mentoring and a bit of education, and what have you got going on at the moment? Have you got people there at the moment doing something?
1: So we just had classes, so we've been doing Thursday classes,
0: just for people,
1: people
0: like us,
1: local people. And then school holidays coming up, so we've got some kids coming out for school holiday program. We just fired Daniel's kiln, was that last week? A couple of weeks ago, and we had

0: a girl come down from Sydney who's like a hobbyist, and she went to Korea and realised, you know, there's so much more to ceramics than an electric kiln. So she sought us out and said, could she come and help fire the kiln? So
1: with the wood fire kiln?
0: Yeah, so because it's a little kiln, it's like just a three-day visit, and, yeah, Daniel packs it and then gets other people to help him fire it.
1: Mm-hmm.
0: Yeah, so that was really good. And we've had another girl, Miller, who's in her final stages at the National Art School. She came down maybe three times over this year and just learning about wood firing.
1: Right. So you connected with various teaching bodies.
0: Well, we just put
1: bodies.
0: It out there. Mm-hmm. People, you know, say contact them. They'll have you.
1: That's really lovely, isn't it? Go down to Bandicoot. They're going to teach you.
0: Yeah, go down for the weekend. Yep.
1: And it's a beautiful part of the world. And
0: yeah, we just had another girl contact us from Cooma, so maybe next year we'll have her come down. She wants to actually pack and fire the kiln, which would be a longer stint. Mm, mm. But it's, you know, we're at the age, it's just like giving it back. You know, the art schools are not what we went to art school with, like, six teachers, a hand building teacher, a glaze teacher, and now there's one part-time teacher. So the arts...
1: And was it cheaper in your day as well?
0: It was, yes.
1: Yeah.
0: Extremely cheaper because...
1: Maybe even free.
0: Yeah, it was free.
1: Those are the days.
0: So we feel like there isn't the opportunities for young potters. Mm-hmm. And, you know, we're at the age where we need a bit of help, and so if we can encourage other young potters to take it on and learn and develop their skills, then that's good for the industry.
1: Mm. Yeah. Sounds perfect.
0: Yeah.
1: Give and take.
0: Yes.
1: Sharing knowledge, making beautiful things.
0: Well, I think the pottery community is very connected anyway.
1: Mm-hmm.
0: So we did do the Foster a Potter, the inaugural placement. So that's like three older potters who decided to fundraise, get money and gift it to a mentor and a mentee to spend 6 months or 8 months working on a project together. So we had a girl come up from Melbourne. So that was last year. And so she did the whole process of finding rock, grinding rock, making glazes, you know, packing the kiln, chopping the wood. And then she had an exhibition at the end at the Lazy Lizard Gallery. So there's a fundraising coming up next weekend, I think it is, the weekend after the 10th. At Denby, where all the potters, sort of the, you know, the more experienced professional potters are all coming together to show their wares and be available to talk to people about the Foster Potter and being
1: Foster
0: a potter.
1: Foster Potter and being a potter. It's it sounds fascinating, particularly the finding the rock, grinding the rock part of it.
0: Yes.
1: So you've got to find your clay as well, yeah? So
0: Daniel finds his own clay. Okay. I actually just go to a shop and buy my clay.
1: Right. And so, but the grinding, the finding and grinding of the rock, that's for the glazes, yeah?
0: Mm-hmm. Yep.
1: Right. And the packing, which takes ages after you've made the pieces, I guess.
0: Yes, yep.
1: And then... do they have to then, you make a piece with of clay,
0: yep.
1: Then it has to dry before you put the glaze on, does it?
0: Yep.
1: So then you pack and pack it into the kiln, which you have to, if it's firewood, you have to pack that as well.
0: Yep.
1: Fire it.
0: Yep.
1: And then wait how long for it to cool?
0: Well, in the small kiln, it's like a day.
1: Yeah, but in the bigger ones, it can be weeks.
0: Oh, it was like a week or 10 days, yep.
1: So people, don't go online. To shop. That sounds so much more beautiful.
0: Yeah.
1: Just take a little trip out to Coolgalite and have a look in the galleries and potteries. And in Tanger, there's a lot of ceramicists as well.
0: Yep.
1: So do that instead of buying some crap from somewhere else, right?
0: Yep. Yeah, get to know the maker and have that experience of meeting and talking to the maker and buying something that they made.
1: Sounds good to me.
0: Yeah.
1: You can't get that on AI.
0: No.
1: Well, I'm going to play one of your songs now, Gabrielle, and yes. then we'll come back and I'd love to ask you a little bit about another beautiful little art space, the Spiral Gallery. Mm-hmm. But I'm going to play Paul Kelly's How to Make Gravy, as you requested. Was there a reason you... about what's,
0: oh,
1: what is it about this song?
0: I love that, you know, the words, the story. Mm-hmm. Yeah, mm-hmm. it's just captivating and I just love it.
1: Beautiful. Here's Paul Kelly.

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1: Okay, so that was Paul Kelly's How to Make a Gravy. And I'm with Gabrielle Powell. And in the break, we were just having a little chat. I mentioned to Gabrielle that, pardon me, the idea of finding and grinding rock has stuck in my brain. And Gab, you were telling me about Daniel's making of that and also making of clay. So tell me about some of the glazes he makes with some of the rock. And then he also makes his own clay, but from very close by.
2: So the clay, he bought a 30-ton truck of white sort of brick clay from Braidwood, which was only $1,000. And for me to buy clay in a bag from Melbourne, you know, cost like $2,500 for 60 bags. So he has been using that clay for the 30 years that we have been here. And it's getting down low now. Mm-hmm. But he also mixes it with sort of secondary clay off our property. So we're on a hill where our house is, and down the bottom of the hill is a place where he's found clay. So he sort of mixes in a bit of that clay. So it's sort of like a, you know, the clay is him. You know, it sort of connects him to place again. And then the glazes, he's into geology. So he does a bit of research about where he can get materials, you know, like silica, you know, the clay, ash, you know, bone ash, different materials in glazes. And he found that there's pyrophilite, or there was pyrophilite, in Cobargo, and they had a mine in Cobargo about 5 km from where we are.
1: Was this a long time ago?
2: A long time ago, yeah.
1: Pyrophilite.
2: Yeah, so it was used as an alternate to talc. So I don't know if it was for plastering or what they were using it for. But you sinter it, so you've got to, like, put it in the kiln and sort of fire it to 1,000 degrees, which actually, you know,
1: activates it or something.
2: Yeah, and sort of makes it more fragile and, you know, crushable. And then he's got a little gold mining crusher thing that he bought that someone made at Bendigo. And so then he just puts the rocks in there and it comes out as a powder. And then he's been experimenting for like a year. If I put, you know, some of that in there and that, is that going to make a glaze?
1: Wow. Sounding very
2: it's like cooking, making a gravy.
1: Yeah. It is like cooking, isn't it?
2: Yeah.
1: Cooking and gathering the ingredients and baking.
2: Yeah.
1: Well, it just sounds fascinating. So he's also learning a lot about the history of the place.
2: Yes.
1: That you're on, and
2: yeah, making that connection to his place. Mm. Yeah. Mm. Yeah.
1: I'm going to have to come back and visit you soon.
2: Have another look.
1: So I wanted to ask you a little about Spiral, because we've got a really great connection with Spiral Gallery here at Edge FM. We support each other.
2: Yeah.
1: And I read a little bit of history about Spiral, and I was looking at some of the great photos on your website about all kinds of different events, and there's some great photographs of people. So I just wanted to, chat to you a little bit about the history, but then where it's going and how people can get involved. So you are the current chairperson of the gallery, which is a cooperative.
2: Yes.
1: True cooperative.
2: Yep.
1: And I did read here that the lovely Barb Crowden was in the person who kind of spearheaded the
2: original.
1: On the 24th of January, very specific, 1997.
2: Yes. Mm. So we just moved down here in 1990. So I was looking for my people. How do I find sort of arty people? And Spiral came up. They were running events. There was Barb, Liz Doyle, Tanya Rees and Jude Lamb.
1: Moira Turnbull?
2: Moira Turnbull. Yeah.
1: Yep.
2: Anyway, so those women just set up their own gallery and shared the work of like hosting it and organising exhibitions, and it was upstairs in the main street.
1: Yeah, so it was at 209, which was above at the time above LJ Hooker, if people can remember where that was. Yeah.
2: So a lot of stairs. Yeah. But a good space up there. And so then they didn't want to keep it going, but some of them were happy to, you know, just have more women. So it was sort of like a women's cooperative in the beginning.
1: The headline of the article that's on the site is a headline that says Women's Gallery opens.
2: Yes. Mm. Yeah. So it remained a women's gallery. Well, it turned into a cooperative, and all the paperwork and everything was done, I think, a few years after that. We're going to be 30 next year, so 2007, was it? And then, mostly women artists. It was sort of that was the idea, was to just keep it for women. And then we started saying, well, we could have a bloke show. So we had a few bloke shows, and then we're like, the blokes are quite good. We should have some blokes.
1: Hang on a minute.
2: Hold on, this could be good. Like, we could have some blokes as members. So it sort of just kept going from there, and next year will be its 30th anniversary.
1: And you've got lots of things planned for that.
2: So we're having a big exhibition of some of the previous members and the current members at the gallery. So in both spaces, because usually we have the gallery one main shows and then the shop in gallery two, but this time it will take the whole space.
1: Exciting.
2: And then in April we're having a touring exhibition to the Tuggeranong Arts Centre.
1: Is that the first time?
2: We did Bass one, you know, the Basil Sellers.
1: Yep.
2: When we were 25, and when we were 20, we went to Queanbeyan to the, Q Space, I think it was called, in Queanbeyan.
1: Okay. Yep. So it says here that between 1997 and now, over 90 artists have been members. Mm. So that's a lot, isn't it? And, and that it's one of the longest established artist-run galleries in New South Wales and Australia.
2: Yeah. Well, because the cooperative thing is like a good way for artists to afford to have a shop, and it means you get the support and the networking and the encouragement of other artists. So I think because we're in such a beautiful connected community, I think that was just the perfect match for artists to have that space, and the community embraced it, and it's just grown from there, and just keeps on chugging on. It is a lot of work for a band of people. We have 27 members at the moment, so 90 was probably at 25 years, so maybe we're over 100 members now. So we're all volunteers. We have all volunteered for, you know, coming on 30 years. So it is a big effort, and people do the things that they're good at. So I'm the chairperson and I do some marketing. Other people just like installing shows, so they do that. Some people do just work on the shop. So everybody has like their sort of allocation of a job. You have to have a job to be a part of Spiral.
1: Well, it seems to be working really well.
2: Yeah.
1: And I was looking at some of the, I think the article in the paper announced Women Artists Open Own Gallery! I just wanted to tell you that one. And Veronica O'Leary is quoted, quotes the Virginia Woolf quote about all, you know, needing a room of one's own. So I thought that was really beautiful. So now you moved to Church Street, and are you Are you going to bust out of there anytime soon, or that's suiting your needs quite well?
2: We'd love to bust out of there because it's sort of a split level. You know, all our plinths are underneath the kitchen, and then the gallery's at the top. We have to like ferry things around.
1: Oh, so it drops down at the back, does it?
2: Yeah.
1: Okay.
2: Yeah. So we have looked at other spaces, but nothing's within our budget. We're not like rich gallery owners. We're just a community run, artist run gallery. So, yeah, we'd love to, you know, have a rich sponsor come and help us, and we'd like.
1: So, all you rich listeners out there. We're rich in other ways here.
2: Yeah. So, well, we did have a sponsor that supported us for many years, a woman, Alexandra Seddon.
1: I was about to mention her because her photo appears on the website a little bit. Yeah.
2: So she supported us for a few years with the rent, and that was really appreciated. And I guess that helped with our longevity, you know, because there wasn't that issue of trying to find money. So, yeah, we're just sort of trying to run it as a business more now because everything's going up all the time and just managing, you know, all those financial commitments.
1: So you've got to have a few admin skills and organisational, and you mentioned marketing skills as well.
2: Yeah.
1: And I guess when you've got some great creative women and 27 of them and some blokes.
2: Yeah.
1: You get a little bits and pieces of all of that stuff. I mean, it must be working. But aside from the hard work and everything, and I guess there's times of worry.
2: Yeah.
1: What are some of the highlights for you of being, you know, for being involved in an artist cooperative like this? What are the rewards for you?
2: Well, I think at the beginning it was that connection to other artists, and you know, I think my daughter was about 8 at the time when I joined, and she really wanted to go in the Youth Week show, and I said, well, it's for 12-year-olds, Alice, and she said, well, maybe you could ask if I could go in. So I did, and she did get to go in, but they said maybe you'd like to coordinate the Youth Week exhibition. So that was like mentoring younger artists.
1: Yep. When she was 8.
2: Yes. She took photos. She did drawings and things. Wow. Yeah. So she was like, I think I should be allowed to exhibit.
1: Okay.
2: It's like, okay, darling.
1: Well brung up, young lady. Yeah. Nose around.
2: So we did, you know, so I've done like Youth Week's exhibitions, and I worked at the Women's Resource Centre. We did women's exhibitions, women's health, Paint It Red, you know, different themed exhibitions for women. We've had the beautiful Aboriginal exhibitions. We've, you know, got a good connection there with South East Arts and the local Aboriginal people, and Diney organises that brilliantly. So it's sort of bringing in all those diverse groups and making those connections with people in the valley, and I think that's been the real gem of being a part of Spiral Gallery. And making, you know, nice friendships with people.
1: Wonderful.
2: Yeah.
1: And how can people get involved if they'd like to join?
2: So we have a Friends membership, so you can join as a friend and get the news, the exhibition news. We have volunteers that help to, you know, woman the gallery. We have volunteers that just come and help hang exhibitions. We have business sponsors that do sponsorship for us, and then they get their logo on our invites and our newsletter. Or as an artist, you can apply to be a member, and that's, you know, being a part of actually running the gallery and being responsible for making sure that it's open and that we have exhibitions and someone helps the artist, because there's all that mentoring every time there's a show. There's a group of people there to help the artist, you know, hang that show and make it look beautiful. So, so there's all those lots different of levels of involvement.
1: Lots of ways to be involved. I really admire Spiral Gallery because it feels very strong. So yeah, that's
2: I
1: down
2: think there's
1: to
2: some very strong women running it.
1: Well, that segues very nicely into my last question. This is something I've been thinking about a lot lately as a woman in a rural community and looking at the world outside that rural community. And I wanted to kind of segue into it easily, but we're going to run out of time in a minute. But I think that women leaders are really important. And, well, I mean, what's a woman women leader? Mm. I think that if you're a woman living anywhere, it's time to step up a bit. Would you agree with that?
2: I think so, yeah. The word leader, I think, doesn't quite sit with women. We want to make networks and we want to communicate. Mm-hmm. So if women are out there and they want to make networks and communicate, it's time. And it then is. It can be about the environment, planting, growing, making. It can be about all those things. But, yeah, it's time to build those networks.
1: Mm. I saw a woman talking about this recently about the I don't even know if this is a word, matriarchalization of community. That does. Anyway, it's now a word.
2: Yeah.
1: Creating nodes, little nodes, whatever you're into, create a really giving matriarchal style management support. Or support network or so. And then all the little nodes will eventually join up.
2: Yes.
1: That was a really nice way to look at
2: yes.
1: a future that might become a little more matriarchal and caring.
2: Yeah, and we're only like 5 degrees of separation between those nodes. So, it's just our ability to get out and connect that maybe it's holding it back.
1: Mm.
2: It's so, like being a part of the community. You have to step out the door and make those connections.
1: Yeah. And do it. Feel strong and go forth.
2: Just do it.
1: Gabrielle, thank you so much for joining me today.
2: That's
1: been
2: okay.
1: really lovely to have you. I could talk to you for a lot longer. We're about to run out of time and I'm going to play my movie review, which is about something. I actually cried when I watched the trailer for this movie.
2: Oh.
1: The movie's called Sky King. And it's about a bloke that had a bit of a break. I don't think it's a psychotic break, but he had an emotional break.
2: Yep.
1: And he stole a large aircraft and took off into the sky with it. So I'm going to play this now and I thank you very much. And I stay and have a cup of tea with me and listen to this.
2: Okay, thank you.
1: So this is the movie night for every week. Jamie Forbes sends us a movie review and this is the Sky King review. Thank you, Gabriel Powell.
2: Thank you.
3: And now it's time for movie night with Jamie Forbes.
4: Is this hard to talk about?
5: Yeah.
6: Seattle ground, about to take off. It's going to be crazy.
7: He was not the type of person to behave like that.
8: We got a very serious situation.
6: I did a kind of a bad thing.
9: So you hijacked the plane is what you're saying?
6: I'm afraid I did.
10: This is a major metropolitan area. If that plane was used as a weapon, thousands of people would be killed. He hasn't ever flown an airplane before.
11: How did he get that plane in the air by himself? I couldn't believe it.
12: What's your plan here?
6: I do not intend to hurt anyone. I'm just out for some sightseeing. I play video games, so, I know what I'm doing a little bit.

Okay, so something's happened with the recording. Just bear with me and I will jump in and play the original recording because it's quite fascinating and just I might play a quick song. This is Gabriel's final song choice.

0: Sorry to interrupt your beautiful Cure Love Cats moment, but I've worked out what happened. Human error. My error. And this takes up from where we left off.
1: There's a lot of talk now about how aliens are trying to read our minds and pillage our souls.
0: I still can't get it happening. I hate it when things go wrong. I'm just going to have to take my time and make sure I know what's happening. Right. I don't know what's coming out of here instead of... Nope. Try once more and then I'm going to give up.
1: There's a lot of talk now about how algorithms are trying to read our minds and pillage our souls, but mine never seems to get me at all, convinced as it is that I'm in desperate need of cover.
0: Okay, so the we have system failure. I'm going to fix it and play it after this song. So we'll go back to The Cure, listen to it again. I'm very sorry, Jamie. My computer is not connecting to the speaker, so it's just playing out of the computer speakers. So I will... Actually, I can't even control it. something's happened, so I'm just going to keep going with Love Cats.

0: And now it's time for Movie Night with Jamie Forbes.
1: Is this hard to talk about?
2: Yeah.
3: Seattle ground, about to take off. It's going to be crazy.
4: He was not the type of person to behave like that.
5: We got a very serious situation.
3: I did a kind of a bad thing.
6: So you hijacked the plane is what you're saying?
3: Yeah, I'm afraid I did.
7: This is a major metropolitan area. If that plane was used as a weapon, thousands of people would be killed. He hasn't ever flown an airplane before.
8: How did he get that plane in the air by himself? I couldn't believe it.
9: What's your plan here?
3: I do not intend to hurt anyone. I'm just out for some sightseeing. I play video games, so, you know, I know what I'm doing a little bit.
10: There's a lot of talk now about how algorithms are trying to read our minds and pillage our souls, but mine never seems to get me at all, convinced as it is that I'm in desperate need of cargo jeans, cake that looks like things that aren't cake, and the Nelligan Rural Fire Brigade. But it got me banged to rights when it recommended I watch hashtag Sky King, let's just call it Sky King, on Disney Plus. I love anything about planes I'm not on, and this is a doozy. Sky King is a documentary about a bloke named Richard Russell, known by his friends and fam as Bebo, a ground service agent for Horizon Air, who, on August 10, 2018, stole a plane from Seattle Tacoma International Airport because he had, as he put it, a few screws loose, I guess. I'd never heard of Bebo and his shenanigans, but thanks to this enthralling, moving film, I don't think I'll stop hearing his maddeningly cheerful voice in my head or stop thinking about what he did that day for a very long time. Because thanks to recordings of his chatter with an air traffic controller named Andrew and pilot called Bill, Bebo talks us through the whole ordeal. It's an extraordinary conversation. Bebo is a good Christian guy who's tried to do everything right. He loves his wife and his friends and his family, and they love him. He works hard at a job in which he can't seem to quite get ahead, but enjoys the benefits of the discount travel it affords. He's trying, man. He's really trying. You can see it in the family photos and videos liberally sprinkled through the doc. He mugs and capers through the years, possibly incapable of being entirely candid for the camera. You find yourself begging the guy to relax before something terrible happens. And then something terrible happens. It can't exactly have been a spur-of-the-moment thing. He'd done some work preparing for this, but nobody seems to have seen it coming. One day, Bebo drives his aircraft tug out to the northern end of SeaTac, jumps into a Bombardier Q4000, a twin-prop short-haul 76-seater, begins the startup sequence, pops back out to his tug to turn the plane around, then jumps back in and takes to the skies. The ramp rat, as he's soon to tell Andrew, the pilots refer to the ground crew just to let them know where they stand in the grand scheme of things, is finally flying, just as he's always dreamed of doing, albeit covered in his own vomit and with no idea of how to land. "Do you think this thing will do a barrel roll?" he asks the air traffic controllers as they do their level and incredibly level-headed best to figure out a way for this very loud cry for help to not end with the deaths of hundreds of people. "Well, I'd try to figure out how to use the autopilot first," says Captain Bill. But Bebo thinks that's boring. The film is beautifully made with some astonishing footage, but becomes a little mawkish towards its end, falling for the same kind of mythologizing of the incident that has made Russell a meme hero, but it's an incredibly important watch all the same. It's alternately hilarious and horrifying, uplifting and deeply, deeply sad. It's about mental illness, of course, a big cheerful lug who everybody thought was fine joking his way through a potentially catastrophic and deadly breakdown. When Bebo's mother is asked what she wished she'd said to him, she says, "Bebo, don't. Just talk to me. There's nothing we cannot solve. Just talk to me." Would he have taken that opportunity when it was offered? Who knows? But now he's talking to all of us.
3: "I'm sorry about this. I hope this doesn't ruin your day. Hey, you think this thing can do a barrel roll?"
2: He's going upside down.
10: Ten videos of people sharing their deepest feelings about what Bebo meant to them while sitting in their cars talking to their dashboards on their lunch breaks from jobs they can't stand either out of 10.
9: Yes, I really had to work hard to fix that problem. I'm really glad I did, because I think this is going to be quite a spectacular watch. That's it for Sapphire Stories for this week. Thank you for your company this morning. I'll be back next Friday at 9 a.m. Enjoy yourselves, and I look forward to your company then.

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It was a moonlit night in old Mexico. I walked alone between some old adobe haciendas. Suddenly, I heard the plaintive cry of a young Mexican girl.

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4: Welcome to Women on the Line, a radical, intersectional current affairs program making space for the voices of gender diverse people. 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I'm your host, Kanagi. Women on the Line acknowledges that this program is produced on the land of the Wurundjeri people of the Kulin Nation, and their sovereignty was never ceded. We acknowledge their elders past and present, as well as the owners of the land on which you're hearing this from. This always was and always will be Aboriginal land. Sarah Jefford is a family creation lawyer who helps families across Australia with surrogacy, donor conception, and co-parenting agreements. Sarah is an IVF mum, an egg donor, and a surrogate, and has written the only guide to surrogacy in Australia called More Than Just a Baby, A Guide to Surrogacy for Intended Parents and Surrogates. Sarah was awarded the Medal of the Order of Australia in 2023 for services to the law and her work with the surrogacy community. Sarah joins us on this episode of Women on the Line to discuss her surrogacy experience, what exploitation of surrogates can look like and putting practical protections in place, surrogacy in other countries and the links to human trafficking, and how best to improve Australia's surrogacy laws to be more ethical. Okay, Sarah, thank you so much for joining us on Women on the Line. For listeners who don't know about you, could you tell us a little about your work as a family creation lawyer and how your own experiences as an IVF mum, egg donor, and surrogate have shaped how you think about surrogacy?
5: Yes, absolutely. So I am a lawyer. I've been a lawyer for over 20 years now. I did a decade in the community sector as a family lawyer, mostly doing like divorce and family violence.

0: balance stuff. And then I also needed IVF to become a parent. So my partner and I went through IVF to have our first son. And I was considered kind of fertile, I guess, if there is that term. We were treated for male factor infertility, but I had a lot of eggs. So my fertility journey was like feeling infertile, even though physically I was not. And we had our son. And then a few years later, we actually conceived our second child without needing IVF. And I remember thinking, well, I'm done having children myself, but I'd like to help somebody else, given that I knew what that experience of infertility was like. And so I went down the path of becoming an egg donor here in Melbourne and offered to donate my eggs to some couples. And in that process was actually finding that I was kind of grieving not having any other pregnancies. So I'd had my two boys, really enjoyed pregnancy. I thought I did it quite well. I was healthy and well during my pregnancies, but did not want any more children. And I was thinking, well, that's it, I guess. Like, I'll move into the next phase of my life of parenting and not ever having pregnancy again. And then I came across a post on social media one day that was talking about egg donation, but somebody mentioned, I want to be a surrogate. And it was just like a light bulb. I was like, well, I could do that because pregnancy and birth, I could do that again, but I don't want to raise any more children. And my partner came home from work that day and I just kind of pounced on him and said, I think I'm going to be a surrogate. And he was like, oh, we should talk about that. It's quite complex, of course. And I was still working in family law, but I then made the transition away from working for another organization and working for myself, and then started to pick up surrogacy legal work and egg donor and sperm donor work, providing legal advice in the family creation space rather than family law separation, which is quite nice. And I went through the path of actually finding intended parents to carry for as a surrogate. So I met my intended parents. They're a gay couple here in Melbourne, and I met them through Facebook groups, which account for about 20% of surrogacy in Australia. Most people will find a surrogate within their family and friends, but there is 20% of us that find somebody through social media. And we kind of went through what's kind of like a dating phase. You get to know each other, you find out whether you're aligned on values and whether you can be friends beyond the surrogacy. And I offered to be their surrogate. And so we went through the whole process here in Victoria, which requires like legal advice and counselling. And eventually I conceived their daughter and delivered her in 2018. And yeah, they're amazing dads, and I'm Auntie Sarah, which I feel very privileged and lucky to be a part of their lives. But in the meantime, of course, I've been practicing in surrogacy and donor conception for the last decade or so, and just kind of talking to surrogates and intended parents has really continuously reframed my thinking around surrogacy. And we now have the Australian Law Reform Commission has been reviewing our surrogacy laws. So it's had this very public conversation around surrogacy and what that looks like in Australia and what we might want to do in the future. And I guess that's where we're at now.
1: So you undertook a Churchill Fellowship looking at surrogacy laws and best practice around the world. When you compared what you found with what's happening in Australia, the Australian systems, what were your main findings?
0: So I chose to apply for Churchill Fellowship because we've had this real quandary in Australia where about 75% of children born through surrogacy are not even born in Australia. They're born overseas for Australian intended parents and often in commercial surrogacy settings, and also often in situations which might be considered exploitative of the surrogate and the child, but also of the intended parents. And so I was thinking, well, what can we do about that? I think the answer to problems and risks overseas is to make it more accessible in Australia because we have excellent health systems and we can provide all the safeguards for everybody. And so the Churchill Fellowship application came out of that was me thinking, well, I really need to go overseas and find out what they're doing, that we could kind of cherry pick the good bits and bring them back to Australia. So I travelled to the International Surrogacy Forum in Cape Town, and then I went on to Ireland and England, who have actually been struggling with very similar issues where that many of their citizens go overseas for surrogacy. But they've also undertaken a reform and review of their surrogacy laws. And then I went on to Canada and the United States, which both provide an industry for international intended parents, including Australians, to do surrogacy. And what I found was that the campaigns for law reform in Ireland and England were similar to what we were experiencing in Australia. And I really wanted to put the lived experience of intended parents and surrogates and people born through surrogacy front and centre of any law reform. And then what I found in Canada, interestingly enough, people often talk about Canada being a good option for surrogacy. Well, actually, the industry is entirely unregulated. So there's a lot of problems in Canada that we would like to avoid in terms of intended parents potentially being exploited by matching services or agencies, and the industry itself taking a lot of money from intended parents, and then not offering them an option to find a surrogate, for example. And then America is actually kind of the other end of the spectrum, where it's a free market pretty much. And they do have some systems of regulation, but it's mostly an industry that is self-regulated. And it has led to this free market where surrogates and intended parents can engage in a bit of a bidding war, where a surrogate can say, "I'd like to be paid over $80,000." And I do think there's some value in her having some say over how much she gets paid, but it has actually meant that surrogacies are so expensive there that intended parents are then going to other countries where it is not regulated and potentially even more risky and exploitative. In New York, where I visited, they actually have introduced surrogacy laws that regulate the industry. So any service provider, anybody that's matching intended parents and surrogates, has to be licensed, and they have to be transparent about their financial processes. And the surrogates also have a Bill of Rights in New York. So I think that really centers their rights in a surrogacy agreement, that they can still have a contract that dictates some of their behaviors during the surrogacy, but they never lose the right to autonomy and access to a lawyer and things like life insurance and to be compensated. And I don't think that's a perfect model. I mean, it's still very young, but I think Australia could really learn from that. If we're trying to make surrogacy more accessible in Australia, we need to regulate an industry to stop people being exploited, including intended parents, but also to make it easier for intended parents and surrogates to find each other at home.
1: I've heard that that New York model at the moment is the most progressive when it comes to surrogacy. Is that right?
0: I think so. So New York actually didn't have surrogacy laws until 5 or 6 years ago. And I'm not across the sort of campaigning that they did, but I do know that there were some big media personalities that talked about having to leave New York to do surrogacy because they weren't allowed to do it at home. And so the regulation came from that kind of media attention. But I really liked that they didn't just kind of say, yeah, everybody can do surrogacy, we'll make it viable. They said, let's actually talk about how we can protect surrogates' rights. But one of the conditions is that the intended parents must also live in New York. So they don't actually allow for outsiders to come in. One of the questions around should we allow surrogacy to be more accessible in Australia is concerns about intended parents coming from other countries to have a surrogate in Australia. And New York actually took that the view that actually we don't want people from outside. We want to keep it within New York because then we can regulate everybody, all the parties, and all the service providers. And we already have some restrictions like that in Australia, but I just think it's a really good model of containing it, saying, yes, we want you to be able to do it, but we also want to provide a safe environment for you to do that, which I think is great.
1: Yeah, absolutely. And I think if you're bringing in people from other countries, or if you're going to another country, particularly if it's a country that is not as privileged, I know that India is a big country that people often at least used to go to for surrogacy. And then, the chances of exploitation become higher. So I think one of the interesting tensions around surrogacy is that there's a conflict between sort of protecting women from exploitation and then respecting every woman's autonomy to make decisions about their own bodies. And yeah, I was just wondering how, in what you've been looking at, how are those reconciled?
0: When I became a surrogate, I was quite confronted by the fact that there were some people that didn't agree with me doing that and were saying essentially that I had engaged in something that was exploitative. And I was like, well, that's kind of interesting because I didn't see the decision to be a surrogate to be that different from my decision to have children. And nobody questioned me then. And all the arguments about me being exploited also turned on this idea that I was taking risks with my body to have a baby for somebody else. And yet nobody had ever raised those risks with me when I decided to have my own children. And yet the risks are the same. And so I was quite surprised that people thought that they were protecting my rights, but ignoring what I wanted in that. And that I could actually make an informed decision about whether I became a surrogate, just like I made informed decisions about all sorts of things, but that other people had opinions about that. I certainly think surrogacy can be exploitative. I think it's really interesting that we're always focused on the surrogates and the children. We don't talk enough about the intended parents who are also exploited through the industry, taking their money and making promises and leaving them without a lot of money and without a baby at the end. But also in my Churchill Fellowship studies, what I really came to understand is that what makes surrogacy exploitative or not exploitative is actually not money changing hands. I mean, that can be one factor, but actually, we need to make sure that there are safeguards in place. And that includes, for example, a surrogate having informed consent and having the option of changing her mind and leaving the arrangement. That she has access to a lawyer and mental health support and good health care, and that she understands the arrangement, understands the contract she's signing. Exploitative surrogacy looks like a surrogate not having access to a lawyer, not speaking the language of the contract she signed. We've heard stories of surrogates in India, for example, signing with a thumbprint and not having ever gone to school. I mean, did she give informed consent if she couldn't read the contract in her own language? And we see those examples, but none of that's about whether she was paid. If anything, I think not being paid can also be exploitative. We see at the moment sometimes countries like Colombia and Mexico will sometimes say, the agency will say, it's okay, the surrogacy agreement is altruistic, in inverted commas. And I think, well, that doesn't make it not exploitative. If anything, it means you've exploited her for less money or pretended it's not commercial because it's not in the contract, when actually she thought she was doing it for payment and we've just made sure the contract doesn't really say that. That doesn't protect her. It doesn't protect the intended parents. And what we should be making sure is that she actually understood what she was signing and that she had free will, was not coerced into it, and that she knows that she can still exercise her autonomy during pregnancy and birth. People who are perhaps critics of surrogacy will often say that commercial surrogacy is exploitative. And I've really come to understand that honestly, it's not commercial or altruistic that is exploitative or not exploitative. Well, the money changing hand is not the factor. It's the safeguards or lack of safeguards that we should be more worried about.
1: Yeah, I've definitely often heard people say, if it's altruistic, then it's somehow a bit safer or somehow less exploitative. But you make a really good point in that is it if you're not being paid? I feel that's also not something that's discussed very often. It's always the focus is on the payment in itself being exploitative.
0: I think there's a lot of arguments about if we allow commercial surrogacy in Australia, that will mean that poor women are commodified and exploited to be surrogates, that they will be enticed to surrogacy because they know that they can sell their bodies, in inverted commas, that they can commercialize an act of reproductive autonomy. I find that really interesting because what they're actually saying is she doesn't have decision-making power, and that poor women, again, inverted commas, whatever that is, that poor women can't make decisions for themselves about their own bodies. I think that's pretty patronizing, frankly. And again, you can have a very poor woman with no money to her name. And as long as she can give informed consent, I think she should have a right to decide what to do with her body. If we say, no, we want women that are not poor to do surrogacy because it should be motivated by altruism, I think, well, who are we to tell people what their motivation should be? And what we know from studies of American surrogates is that most of them are actually motivated by empathy and altruism, but they are also paid. And many American surrogates would say, if it was only the money, it wouldn't be worth it because there's so much more emotional involvement in being a surrogate for somebody. The time and the effort and the risk is actually not compensated fully by money. It must be the emotional investment of wanting to help people. And so then that actually reframed it for me, was thinking, there was this kind of us and them in the Australian community where we would think, well, us altruistic surrogates are better than American surrogates because we're not paid and we're not motivated by money. And then I read that all these American surrogates are like, well, we're not motivated by money either. We just happen to be paid. And I don't think wanting money or wanting to be compensated should be something that we demonize. I think we should allow for that. It also, I think, when we say poor women might be commodified, if we only allow somebody to do surrogacy if they're not poor or have a certain amount of income, what we're actually saying is that rich women can make decisions about their bodies, but poor women cannot. And again, I think that's patronizing into the extreme, but it's also reductive because I don't think that your capacity to understand treatment, to understand the contract, and to understand that you can make decisions about your body is only based on your income status. We can have safeguards, though, for like financial stability, for example. That's not based on how much money you have, it's whether or not your housing is stable and your life's situation is stable. Those are safeguards. But again, it's not about whether being you're rich or poor, for example.
1: A lot of strong opposition to surrogacy is also framed around human trafficking and exploitation. How much, if any, of that concern is legitimate, and where do you think the public conversation about this becomes really misleading?
0: Unfortunately, it is legitimate to be concerned about human trafficking and surrogacy. We've seen cases, recent cases, where surrogates in Georgia had actually been recruited from places like Thailand and India and Fiji and the Philippines. So we have a Filipino woman transported to Georgia. She has her passport taken off her and she is then housed in a boarding house. And she's not allowed to leave without the permission of the people running the house. And then she undergoes medical treatment without an interpreter. And we know stories of these women who have not understood the medical treatment, but have thought that they were going to be surrogates. And it seems from the treatment that they had that they may have, in fact, had their eggs harvested without any consent. So that's human trafficking, and we should be concerned about that. I think what we should be careful about is thinking that they should be punished from that. We see stories, unfortunately, of many women being arrested when it's found that they're engaging in surrogacy in another country. What I think, well, why are they being punished? They weren't the ones that chose to be trafficked. They were looking for a better life and they were promised something good for them and their families, and suddenly they're locked up for engaging in surrogacy. I do think that's also another reason why we need to regulate surrogacy better in Australia, because we can't regulate what's happening in Georgia. We can't be responsible for what's happening in the Philippines or any other country with respect to surrogacy. And we also can't really control what our Australian citizens could do when they go overseas. But there's only so much that we can do trying to stop them from going over there. And I think the antidote for that sort of thing is education and awareness. And raising the awareness for intended parents who think, well, I'm going to go to Georgia, telling them, well, these are the things that you should look out for when you do surrogacy there. But the antidote is also making sure surrogacy is accessible at home, where we know that the surrogates have good access to healthcare, that there are protections for her rights to autonomy. She's not going to be housed in a boarding house. She can leave when she wants. She can have a job. She doesn't have to just be a surrogate. And she's got access to a lawyer and all those other safeguards that I talked about.
1: If you could tomorrow change three main things about Australia's surrogacy laws that could help create a more ethical and a more feminist surrogacy system, what would they be?
0: Number one would be that we need national surrogacy laws. We currently have a patchwork, so each state and territory is different. We need something where everybody knows what the one law is, like a National Surrogacy Act. I think that would go a long way to making it easier to navigate and more accessible in Australia. I think we need to do away with the post-birth parentage order process. Currently, essentially, intended parents have to kind of adopt their child after the birth. That could be a very long process, such that some children still have the surrogate named on their birth certificate over a year after they were born. And that's not in the child's best interest at all. if we had a better process where we had some sort of automatic recognition of the intended parents being on the child's birth certificate after the birth, that would actually make it a lot easier for hospital care for the child, but also for the surrogate. And then I do think we need a model for regulated compensation for surrogates. A lot of surrogates will say, including myself, I was not motivated by money. I don't know why you're talking about paying surrogates because I didn't want to be paid, which I think is fair. But I think there might be women out there that can't do surrogacy because they can't take the financial risk. And there might be women who are motivated by altruism and empathy that think, well, I can't do surrogacy. I would do it if there was money involved because then I could at least feel comfortable that I was being compensated. So I do think there's a way that we can compensate that avoids that kind of free market, but does recognize the time and the effort and the risk involved for the woman. And I think when there's people that are kind of against that, I say, well, actually, we already have commercial surrogacy in Australia because the entire industry is being paid. That the lawyers and the counsellors and the fertility clinicians are all being paid significant amounts of money. And surrogates are expected to just work for love. We don't expect a fertility doctor to go to work and do the job that they probably love. I mean, they're at the forefront of human creation. That's a great job, and I'm sure they love it, but we don't expect them to work for free. And fertility doctors would walk off the job if it was not paid. And I think we should be expecting that surrogates should also be compensated. I think that's right, and I think that's fair. Some surrogates will say, why do you keep forcing payment on me, Sarah? And I say, well, I wouldn't force payment on anybody. There would still be the option of doing it without being paid. But I also think that if my husband and I had had the opportunity of somebody saying, you know what, we're going to give you some money that compensates you for what you've just done, and it might allow you to have a family holiday afterwards, we probably would have taken that and said, this is to compensate us for what we've just done. This amazing thing that is a highlight of my life. But if I had something at the end or throughout the pregnancy, it could make things a little bit easier and a recognition and appreciation of what I've done. I also think for the little girl that I gave birth to, and all girls and women, we have to be careful that we are not telling girls everybody is paid in the world, but not women who do reproductive labour, and that the industry was paid when you came into the world, but the person doing all the work and taking all the risk, well, she was unpaid because she has to do it for free. I just don't know that that's a good conditioning. I think everybody should understand that our work and our risks and our time are valuable, and we should be allowed to be compensated for that.
1: Absolutely. That is such a great message to end this on. Where can people find your blog and learn more?
0: So my website is sarahjefford.com. I also have a podcast that's a little bit old now, but it's the Australian Surrogacy Podcast, which is stories with intended parents and surrogates. And if they're interested, they can also visit the Australian Law Reform Commission website, which will be publishing the report probably in the next 2 to 3 months.
1: Was there anything you wanted to add before we wrap up?
0: No, thank you. I'm always happy to talk to people. And thank you for having me.
1: We just heard from family creation lawyer Sarah Jefford about Australia's current surrogacy laws, how they can improve, and her own experiences as a family lawyer and a surrogate. 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I'm your host, Carnegie. 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

before he dies. 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He told me, man. 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
3: 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Then comes Who Cares What the Quinella Pays. 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

0: 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Mefeshde, that's now beer thinon. 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

0: The wombat lives across the seas among the far Antipodes. He may exist on nuts and berries, or then again, on missionaries. His distant habitat precludes conclusive knowledge of his moods. But I would not engage the wombat in any form of mortal combat. However, if he wanted to get together with a few of his friends and put a show on 93.7 Edge FM, I'd ask him to ring the station, 64924202.
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2: slower. He went away and you hung around and bothered me every night. 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

0: Jane, today we're doing crime time.
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0: And there's a riot in cell block number 9.
2: On July the 2nd, 1953, I was serving time for armed robbery. At 4 o'clock in the morning, I was sleeping in my cell. I heard a whistle blow.

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Scarface Jones said, it's too late to quit. 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

0: Today in Popheads, we're doing crime time. 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
1: From 1954, that was the original version by The Robins.

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1: In 1962, Burt Lancaster played the prison guard murderer Robert Stroud in the movie The Birdman of Alcatraz. A song inspired by the movie was released as a single in 1962 by The Highwaymen, with narration by Burt. Here is The Birdman by The Highwaymen featuring Burt Lancaster.
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0: a bit special, The Birdman by The Highwaymen featuring Burt Lancaster.
1: Now, as a child, American country singer Merle Haggard did time in numerous juvenile detention centres. In 1957, he was caught robbing a roadhouse and sent to Bakersfield Jail. An unsuccessful prison break saw him move to San Quentin Prison, where he served 3 years. Now, in 1960, Merle Haggard saw Johnny Cash play live at San Quentin, and he also saw the light. By the mid-1960s, Merle Haggard was making records, and in 1967, he sang Life in Prison.

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1: Who else?
2: The next internment, I'm sorry, installment. The next installment in today's Doing Crime Time programme is something of a novelty song about a man on death row.
1: That doesn't sound very novel.
2: It's from 1962. It was written and released by Shel Silverstein, and it's called 25 Minutes to Go.
3: They're building a gallows outside my cell. I got 25 minutes to go. And in 25 minutes, I'll be in hell. I got 24 minutes to go. Well, they give me some beans for my last meal. 23 minutes to go. And you know nobody asked me how I feel. I got 22 minutes to go. So I wrote to the governor, the whole damn bunch, 21 minutes to go. And I called up the mayor and he's out to lunch. I got 20 more minutes to go. Well, the sheriff says, boy, I want to watch you die. 19 minutes to go. And I laugh in his face and I spit in his eye. I got 18 minutes to go. Well, I call up to the warden, hear my plea. 17 minutes to go. He says, call me back in a week or three. You got 60 minutes to go.

0: Nope, definitely not Tom Jones. That's the original recording of Green Green Grass of Home by Jerry Lee Lewis.
1: Which we follow with Banks of the Ohio. No, not Olivia Newton-John's version. This is Dolly Parton. I will.

0: Dolly Parton, Banks of the Ohio.
1: The fictitious Wentworth Detention Centre was the setting for the hit Aussie soap opera Prisoner. The theme song for the series was The Beautiful on the Inside, which was recorded by Lynn Hamilton.

0: This is Jane Arakawa.
1: That's you.
0: And Roddy Lee.
1: That's me.
0: And the Pophead's Hour of Power. Today's back-to-back tracks, we're doing crime time with criminals plenty.
1: And here is Fool and the Matadors. Yes, funky Joe.

0: doing crime time.
1: An early 20th century black and white James Cagney gangster style prison riot was the idea behind 10cc's UK number one of 1973. What fun this is, Rubber Bullets.

0: 10cc.
1: Jane, the Empress of the Blues, Bessie Smith, was the first to record Send Me to the Electric Chair in 1927. In 1974, David Bromberg confessed and was willing to accept the death sentence for murder.
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0: Eric Clapton, County Jail Blues. Today, in this Pophead's Hour of Power, we've been doing crime time.
1: We have, and Jane, before we escape, there's going to be a jailbreak tonight.
0: Oh, AC/DC.
1: No.
0: No?
1: No, this is Thin Lizzy and their song called Jailbreak, which was released in 1976, the same year that AC/DC released their Jailbreak.
0: Rocking, Pophead's musicologist. Thanks for the memories.
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0: 45 RPM, the greatest songs from the vinyl era, including the 45 version of Riders on the Storm from The Doors. That peaked at number 10 in Sydney and 14 in Melbourne. Now let's head to the phones. Matt, what can I do for you?
1: I would love to hear The Long and Winding Road by The Beatles.
0: Okay, what's your connection with it?
1: Well, I've always loved the song, but during lockdown for COVID, I was watching the Beatles documentary, Get Back, and watching Paul McCartney write that song just took the love of the song and the appreciation of the song to a whole new level for me.

45 RPM with the Beatles' The Long and Winding Road. The song hit number 32 in Adelaide, but didn't chart in Brisbane. Number 6 in Hobart and Melbourne, 2 in Perth and 4 in Sydney. One of the few Beatle tracks that didn't go to number 1. But there was a reason, and that's the 1970 radio ban. Now that was a 5-month period that saw commercial radio in Australia ban the airplay of songs by Australian and UK artists who were released on major labels. In Sydney, Melbourne, Adelaide and Brisbane, stations played a cover version of The Long and Winding Road by Day Costello, Elvis's dad. That's Elvis Costello.

0: Coming up with Cam, our Lost 45 takes us into the world of John Cage and the avant-garde, and that all somehow gets mixed up with the Motown classic. And in Aussie legends, the cover of a James Brown tune launches a 50-year career for an Australian singer. Linda Pease has the story in Aussie legends next on 45 RPM.
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7: Ask anyone to name an Australian female singer in the 70s, and most would come up with Helen Reddy, I Am Woman, or Olivia Newton-John, Banks of the Ohio. Others might recall Linda George, Alison McCallum, Colleen Hewitt, Marsha Hines, Alison Durbin or Wendy Saddington. It wasn't a good time for female singers as the music industry in Australia was dominated by male singers and male groups. James Brown said it well a decade earlier when he recorded the song It's a Man's Man's World. The title was apt, but Renee Geyer created quite a unique take on the song.
8: A lot of the songs were covers in those days. Man's World was one of the ones brought to me, and it was interesting because a lot of people would say, oh, but it's a man's... But I always talked about it as being the answer to Helen Reddy's I Am Woman. You know, it's like, yeah, it's a man's world, but it'd be nothing without us. You know what I mean? And so I thought that was a great, more realistic way of putting it, you know, because, it still was a man's world, you know. And my recollection is that that was the question as to how it would be by a woman, and it ended up being the best thing I ever did, because I mean there were other things that were so lucky. That album was bigger than the Man's World album, and Say I Love You, of course, but Man's World was the thing that catapulted me into the public eye because of the controversy of it as well, you know, so it was a good thing.

You look so good to me.

0: 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Goanna featuring Marcia Howard out front, Dangerous Dancing. Still to come, our earworm. It's a song from a two-time Grammy-winning singer who belted out an era-defining hit. Next, Cam takes us into the world of the avant-garde, and somehow that all gets mixed up with a Motown classic. 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
5: Rolling Stone magazine lists Barrett Strong's 1959 Motown hit Money, That's What I Want, among the 500 greatest songs of all time.

Many artists beside Barrett have released 45s of the tune, including The Beatles, Freddie and the Dreamers, The Supremes, Junior Walker, Jerry Lee Lewis, John Belushi, and Australia's Renee.

On the Australian charts, the most successful 45 of Money, That's What I Want was from the experimental English new wave band, The Flying Lizards. The public loved their odd, offbeat approach featuring frosty, deadpan vocals from Deborah Evans Strickland. The Flying Lizards weren't pop musicians. These were avant-garde veterans, plus music professors, journalists and writers who were convinced that any song with the word money in it would be successful. And it seems they were right. With inspiration from the American classical composer John Cage, who transformed the sound of the piano by placing screws, nuts, bolts and plastic between the strings, the Flying Lizards prepared their piano by placing rubber toys and a phone book onto the piano strings. So instead of getting a note, you hear a thud, a percussive ping, or a rattle. So here it is, a song bent to within an inch of its life. It's still recognisable, catchy, and yet highly danceable, but it doesn't get played much on the radio anymore. This is The Flying Lizards with Money, That's What I Want. I'm Cam for 45 RPM.

gives me such a thrill. But your love won't pay my bills. I want money.

45 RPM, where we tune in and turn on to the greatest sounds of the vinyl era. Thanks to Cam for today's Lost 45, Linda for the Aussie Legends, Ward for the quiz, Newman for the history of pop, as well as Nara and Matt for your requests. 45 RPM is coming to you from the Pulse in Geelong and is heard nationally throughout the Community Radio Network. To take us out, our earworm. It's a song from the Oscar, Golden Globe and two-time Grammy-winning singer-actress who starred and sang the title cut from the 1980 hit movie Fame, then belted out the era-defining hit Flashdance, What a Feeling. Irene Cara co-wrote the lyrics and recorded the track in just three takes. I'm Wes J. On behalf of the team, thanks for sharing part of your day with us on 45 RPM.

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0: 45 RPM songs you can sing along to, even if you can't carry a tune. Michael Jackson with the guitar solo from Eddie Van Halen there. Beat It. The song peaked at number 2 in Australia. Now for a change of pace, let's go to the phones.
1: Hi, Wes. I would love to hear Blackbird by Beatles.
0: What's your connection with it?
1: I just think it's melodically just a beautiful song, and I think there's something so simplistic about it as well. But for me, it was also one of the first songs that my eldest son started to learn on electric guitar, and it was just such an amazing thing once we finally got his little setup in his room to watch him to be able to start to love music. And he absolutely loves Beatles, is one of his all-time favourites, actually. So it's a request for me because I love it, but also for him.
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1: 45 RPM, taking us back to the days when music sounded great. Remember? So do we. That's a song that wasn't released on a 45 until the mid-90s. When it was first released in the late 60s, it was part of a double LP set called The Beatles, or as it became known, The White Album. Now, you may not know this, but the stereo version of the album is a minute longer than the mono version. Go figure. This hour, we look at the biggest selling 45s this week across the decades. Ward has a fun quiz about Manfred Mann. And Newman features a song that was a massive hit the same year the telecommunications tower at Canberra's Black Mountain officially opened. The History of Pop next on 45 RPM.
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6: Known in the industry as one-hit wonders, there were a few that made their mark in 1980 but disappeared soon after. UK band The Vapors had the second biggest hit of the year with Turning Japanese. Australian studio band Player sang about the year's video game craze when they recorded Space Invaders. And a German new wave band Genghis Khan made number one with their memorable hit Moscow, the location of the 1980 Olympic Games. In 1980, Christy Allen claimed the ABC Countdown Award for Most Popular Female Performer. She followed it up with He's My Number One. Not number one, but it did peak at number four. Cold Chisel took out the ABC Countdown Award for Most Popular Group, and they also had one of the year's biggest selling local albums with East. Alcohol was to blame for the early deaths of AC/DC lead singer Bon Scott and Led Zeppelin drummer John Bonham. Scott was only 33 and Bonham 32. And another tragedy occurred on December 8 when ex-Beatle John Lennon was innocently killed by a mentally disturbed fan. Lennon, age 40, was with his wife Yoko when he was shot outside their apartment building in New York. In November, a month prior to his death, he had released a brand new album, Double Fantasy, and the single, Just Like Starting Over. Both the album and single made number one in Australia.
2: 45

0: 8:45 RPM, taking us back to our school days with The Smoke from a Distant Fire, the Sanford Townsend Band, the duo's only top 40 hit. Coming up, the biggest tunes this week from across the decades. And in the quiz, Ward's got a stack of questions to ask you about one of the most popular groups in what was called Swinging London in the 60s. Let's see what you remember on the quiz, next on 45 RPM.
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3: Well, just how much of a music whiz are you? This is your chance to find out. Each week we'll throw three questions at you. One easy, the second is harder, and the third is for experts. You can participate at home, at work, or while driving in your car. There's no numbers to ring and no prizes if you get the right answers. This week's questions are all about Manfred Mann, one of the most successful British bands of the 60s.

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Question one. Manfred Mann was named after one of its members. What instrument did he play? Question two. In the 60s, Manfred Mann had two lead singers. Who were they? And question three. What Manfred Mann song names the members of the band? Here's some thinking music from the Manfreds.

some thinking music from Manfred Mann. How did you go? Question one was, Manfred Mann was named after one of its members. What instrument did he play? The answer? Manfred Mann was the group's keyboardist.

Question two. In the 60s, Manfred Mann had two lead singers. Who were they? The answer? The first lead singer was Paul Jones. He left for a solo career, securing hits with Sons and Lovers, High Time, and I've Been a Bad, Bad Boy. The second singer was Mike Darbo, who also wrote the tunes Handbags and Glad Rags for Rod Stewart and Build Me Up Buttercup for the Foundations. Why do you build me up, buttercup, baby, just to let me down and mess me around and then worst of all? Question three. What Manfred Mann song names the members of the band? The answer? Now, this is a hard one. The answer is The One in the Middle. The song was the title track of the band's 1965 EP, which, according to the Kent Music Report, spent 14 weeks in the national chart. The song is best known in Brisbane, where it hit the top 10. Man-

So how did you go? If you got one right, that's great. If you got two, you did really well. And all three, let's face it, you amaze me with what you know. Join me again next week for another pub quiz on 45 RPM.

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1: 45 RPM, when you're happy, you enjoy the music. When you're sad, well, you understand the lyrics. And all I ever wanted. Now let's look at the number one tunes on this day when we were growing up. 60 years ago, Ringo Starr got his first number one as a member of the Beatles with the Yellow Submarine. Paired with Eleanor Rigby, it held the top spot for 8 weeks.
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1: 50 years ago, ABBA launched a 2-month run atop the Australian charts with Dancing Queen. 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

And 40 years ago, the English pop group Bananarama scored its biggest hit in Australia, covering the 1970s shocking blue hit, Venus, which also topped the Australian charts.

0: RPM Bananarama and their first top five Australian hit, Shy Boy. Next hour in Aussie Legends, the cover of a James Brown tune that launched a 50-year career for an Australian singer. And our Lost 45 takes us into the world of John Cage and the avant-garde. That's next hour on 45 RPM.
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12: Toyota wins the first Enduro of 2026. We'll look at the AirTouch 500 today on Inside Motorsport. I hope you'll stay with us. The Bend 500 delivered one of the wildest, wettest and most strategically unpredictable endurance races that we've enjoyed in years. And when the spray settled over Tail and Bend, it was Chas Mostyn and Fabian Coulthard who emerged with a masterclass of chaos. From 11th on the grid, the Walkinshaw TWG Toyota pair carved their way through a treacherous opening half marked by monsoon-like rains, standing water and spins everywhere. The three safety car periods saw Coulthard shouldering the early burden. Yet he kept the Mobil 1 Optus Toyota in contention as others faltered. As the track dried, the strategy became king. Erebus Motorsport rolled the dice first, switching to slicks earlier than everyone else. That gamble had ultimately proved premature. They were the guinea pigs for the rest of the field, as Erebus then watched their cars get quicker and quicker. And once the crossover point had been reached, which is when a slick tyre becomes as fast or faster than the wet tyres that everyone else was running, well, in Mostert, he was able to jump aboard his car and the reigning champion took full command of the race. He stretched his margin, surviving early pressure when he came out of the pits from his teammate, Ryan Wood. The two, Mostert and Wood, spoke about that challenge of battling each other.
13: It was one of them ones that just, we obviously pitted quite late. We had that opportunity. So I don't know. It's probably something we'll review a bit for a team. We've spoken about where sometimes we trip over each other a little bit this year. And I suppose that's when you've got such a competitive teammate, that's always going to happen at some point. So I hope that we, sitting here now, that we've got first and a third for today and hope that we don't review it and Woody lost a second because of where we kind of come out. So I think it's important for us to always look how we can always be better. But it's clear track is so important. And I was hoping to try and get up to speed as quick as I can and get going. So, yeah, it was half. He didn't really have lines to really have a go because it's still wet offline. And he was super respectful behind me and did a solid job. So I'm just glad we're both sitting here with the trophy today. I'm sure he probably wanted the big one here.
14: To be honest, with the strategy that we were on, I didn't really know if I was in the race, but I knew Chas was obviously the leader. And then when he dropped out in front of me, I'm like, oh, okay, I'll try and have a crack. But I was happy. The reason I was probably trying to get past was just because I had felt how long it had taken the slick tyre to come up to speed. And, you know, I could see him trying super hard to get going. But then also with me tucked right behind him, it takes a lot of aero away from his car. And so then I sort of realised after two laps, okay, there's no way of me getting past cleanly or, you know, low risk. And then I just sort of dropped it off a little bit and gave him a little bit of space, and then his grip sort of came together and we probably didn't lose as much time, whereas there's definitely been times where we've had a little race. But you know, I knew that we probably weren't gonna challenge for the win by that stage, just how it all unfolded and that sort of stuff. But yeah, I'm like Chas said, just super proud of our team, and for us to pivot off a strategy that you know, looked pretty safe, was something pretty risky and something we can be really proud of. But yeah, touching on going, I guess, him coming right out in front of me, it's like Chaz said, something that we've got to review because it has been probably something that's happened probably more often than we would have liked.
7: Mostert did eventually pull away and took an 18-second victory. The race, due to all the rain, was time certain after 141 laps, but nothing was stopping Mostert, who finally ticked off his first 500-kilometre win.
13: When you finish a 500k race, you just can't really remember everything that happened. It was just gung-ho. So, yeah, tricky conditions, easy to make mistakes, and I was pretty grateful in the end that it kind of ran green to the end and the guys gave us an awesome strategy to get the result.
7: Behind Mostert and Coulthard, Kai Allen and Tim Slade delivered a superb run for the Penrite Grove Racing team. Tim Slade had built up a 15-second lead before some issues, including a massive aquaplaning on the main straight.
9: Yeah, it was a pretty hairy moment. I honestly thought the car was toast after that. And then there was sort of the snap and then the other way and then that was the grass. And I thought, oh, if I hit the grass, I'm in the fence anyway. But yeah, and then it actually did it the next lap as well. And yeah, it was like Fab said, it was just super hairy conditions. Like the start of the race was good just when it was, you know, just sort of the same, you know, just sort of drying out a little bit lap after lap. But yeah, when it's aquaplaning down the straight at, you know, 250 kilometres an hour and you have zero control over what the car's doing, it's, yeah, it's pretty hairy. And especially when you're the first car as well. Like after I'd speared off at turn one, and then, you know, it was nice to actually follow Fabs being in his wheel tracks because it, you know, disperses a little bit of water. So
7: Walkinshaw's second car, driven by Ryan Wood and New Zealander Jackson Evan. They moved up from 14th on the grid to third, making it a fairy tale 1-3 result for Toyota in their first year in the supercars. Now, further back in the field, Will Brown and Scott Pye had one of the drives of the day, finishing fourth despite early trouble and a 30 seconds worth of penalties. Jaden Ojeva and David Russell finished in fifth, whilst Matt Payne crossed the line ahead of Ojeda but was moved back to sixth position after a penalty for late race contact. Payne's result was still strong enough for him to move in the championship to the lead heading into Bathurst. He's now 120 points clear of Brock Feeney. Feeney's race really just unravelled in the opening laps. It was a bruising day for some, but none more so than Blanchard Racing, who suffered a double disqualification. That was because their lead drivers hadn't done enough laps. I mentioned Feeney before. Well, Feeney and Percat, they lost multiple laps with damage. It was not the day for Brock Feeney, who had just won the Sprint Cup only at Queensland Raceway last time out. Now, many of the contenders were caught out by the conditions, but at the end, it was Walkinshaw, TWG and Toyota. Well, the Bend will be remembered as a moment for their enduro program, particularly with concerns about the Toyota engine heading into last weekend's racing. Well, here's some more now from Tim Slade and Kai Allen, who had certainly a number of moments in their race.
11: Credit to Sladey. He got a go in there at the start, and what a first stint for him. It was pretty cool just to sit back and watch all the chaos going on. But we knew that we were there or thereabouts. I didn't think we had the pace to go and win it, but I just knew if we kept it clean, gave Sladey everything he needed to go and do the job right, we could walk away with a solid result. And I think it's credit to the team, you know, the Car 26 side, and we didn't really step a foot wrong, even when things did go pear-shaped, like down the front straight. We kept it calm and just pressed on.
9: Obviously, the team have been doing a fantastic job leading the team's championship, and Matty was obviously unlucky to miss out on the Sprint Cup championship, and Kai's been doing an awesome job with race wins and podiums. So it's awesome, like I said before, to be a part of the team, and it's awesome to get the result that we have today, and really looking forward to getting to the mountain.
7: Here's more from Ryan Wood and Jackson Evans.
14: It's a really monumental step forward for us, and I'm just super proud of everyone that's worked their backsides off. And yeah, it's just pretty incredible.
15: It was probably lap 54 or 55 when Rich said, "You're not getting out, you're going to stay out there." And I thought to myself, I'm a bit nervous. I don't really know if I'm up for this, but it sort of relayed back to me that they've got full confidence back in the garage that, you know, I could do the job that they were asking of me, and I lent into all my experience. But I think that comes back to, you know, the package that they provided to all, both cars on the podium, and you know, the support that they've given me in the lead up to this event, and you know, the next step is Bathurst.
7: That's all we have time for this week on Inside Motorsport. 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
1: They're racing. First away is Pain in the Neck, followed by What a Bore. Then comes Who Cares What the Quinella Pays. 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

0: we're gonna do right here is go back, way back, back into time.
1: Yeah, backtrack time now here on Aussie Music Weekly, and frontman of the much-loved Melbourne band Something for Kate, and also known as a solo artist in his own right, Paul Dempsey has just announced a very special set of shows that are going to be happening toward the end of the year with a bit of a Christmas theme. Well, earlier this year, he was back out on the road in solo mode to promote what is his second album of covers in the form of Shock.

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Well, thank you very much. I'd like to finish my little spot for tonight with a song. Song written by young John Williamson. And it's a little song he wrote all about those bachelor and spinster's balls they have out in the bush. Or you can call them spinster and bachelor's balls. I don't care, however you like to look at it. And this little song, it's called the Waratah Rock and Roll Ball. Thank you.

0: and I can't find my shoes and I hear those rock and roll songs. 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
3: Right back my very first album, which I recorded in 1974, and it was called Down Home. Mum and Dad were all there on the album. Mum was playing bass, singing harmonies, and Dad was actually singing bass and playing rhythm guitar. This is a really old traditional song in the key of B.

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she's a marvelous. Dodie Weather, she's a kind of crooker. The macaroni, she's a beauty. My cousin Gino, he's the cook. So I try to tell you what, Tony, don't make a no delay. Kiss the Gaza for me in Napoli. Come and join.

seems my Eton accent has impressed the SMA. I'm the perfect type, they told me, for a new appointment here. Fumigating gumboots, handing out wet weather gear. Tell the pater, if you see him, old Pip, I've applied for Aussie citizenship.

0: They're racing. First away is Pain in the Neck, followed by What a Bore. Then comes Who Cares What the Quinella Pays. A length further back to There Goes the Rent Money.
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3: You're with Bruce Twang on Triple FFM. Our special guest in the studio today is Oliver Beer and his band The Peanuts. Welcome to Triple F, Oliver.
4: Yeah, thanks. Bruce, isn't it?
3: Yep, yeah, Bruce,
4: thanks.
3: It is. Yeah.
4: Thanks, Bruce.
3: Oliver, you've just recorded an album of fiddle tunes, and I believe you wrote all the tunes.
4: Yeah, so I wrote all the tunes, yeah.
3: So you've done a few gigs in your time then?
4: Done quite a few, yeah. It was sort of promoting the upcoming album, and it's going pretty good, yeah.
3: And I see here you've worked as a comedian as well.
4: I've dabbled in comedy. I did a spot last year at the big party at the end of financial year sale of my uncle's ostrich farm, and yeah, it went quite well.
3: So what made you take up the fiddle?
4: Oh, it seemed like a good idea at the time. Couldn't find a fiddle player to join the band I was in, so I started playing.
3: So you've been playing around about 20 years now?
4: Yeah, probably. A lot of people ask that question. I started off initially on the piano, and then I moved onto the electric keyboard, got myself one of those little synthesizers, and then took on the violin because it's, most people find it's got a lot of sediment attached.
3: Well, that looks like a pretty old instrument you're holding there in terms of an antique, is it?
4: Yeah, I wouldn't say that. Probably, well, it's a pretty new one, actually. It's probably about 120 years old.
3: Is that all?
4: Yeah.
3: I suppose it's a pleasure to play, is it?
4: No, not really. No, it's sort of, no.
3: Well, you've got your band here, the Peanuts, to back you up. Pretty handy bunch of musos, I've heard.
4: Yeah, they're not too bad. If the album goes well, if I make a bit of dough, I'll probably be able to afford to get myself some better musos. But
3: okay, well, let's hear a tune, Oliver. What's this one called?
4: It's just the title track of the new album. Doesn't really have a name.
3: Okay, here they are, live in the studio, folks. Oliver Beer and the Peanuts.
4: Okay, boys, here we go. 1, 2, 1, 2, 3, 4.

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Our special guest in the studio today is Oliver Beer and his band The Peanuts. Welcome to Triple F. Welcome to Triple F, Oliver.

0: believe you wrote all the tunes.
1: Yes, I wrote all the tunes, yes.
0: It's slower and deeper. You're losing the voice.
1: Yes, I wrote all the tunes,
0: yes. So you've done a few gigs in your time then? And I see here you've worked as a comedian as well.
1: Oh, I've dabbled in comedy. I did a spot last year at the big party at the end of financial year sale of Uncle's Ostrich Farm.
0: I went quite well. So what made you take up the fiddle? So how long have you been playing now? Is it, it's about 20... Well, but it doesn't make sense. In as much as, you know, you've taken up... Yeah, so after the, I'll give you the 20 years thing and then the question about have a following?
1: No, just go on to the 20 years thing. Yeah, go on to the 20 years thing.
0: And do you want me to give you the have a following question after that?
1: No, don't worry about it now.
0: All right. So that was a while back. You've been playing around about 20 years now.
1: Yeah, probably. So I started first on the piano. And I'll say it again, sorry.
0: So you've been playing around about 20 years now.
1: Yeah, probably. A lot of people ask that question. I started off initially on the piano. And then I moved on to the...
0: Well, that looks like a pretty old instrument you're holding there in terms of an antique, is it?
1: No, I wouldn't say that. Probably a pretty new one, actually. It's probably about 120 years old.
0: Oh, is that all?
1: Yeah.
0: And I suppose it's a pleasure to play, is it?
1: No, really.
0: You've got your band here, the Peanuts, to back you up. Pretty handy bunch of musos, I've heard.
1: Yeah, not too bad. If the album goes well, if I make a bit of dough, I'll probably be able to afford to get myself some better musos.
0: Oh, yeah.
1: Up until now, they'll do, I guess.
0: Okay, well, let's hear a tune, Oliver. What's this one called? Okay, here they are. I'm waiting for you to shut up. Okay, here they are, live in the studio, folks. Oliver Beer and the Peanuts.

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2: Hey Ron, can I chat to you for a sec? 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

Well, good morning, folks, and welcome to Booze Country Muster on this beautiful morning in the Bega Valley. Yeah, what a morning. Well, it's not rain. Wish it would rain, actually. We certainly need it. It's getting very, very dry. Very dry. It's got to be dry when my lawns won't grow. But that's, well, that's a good thing or a bad thing. But anyway, good morning, Pauline. Hope you're up and about listening, as usual. The old mate, Colin Arane, they're out of a radio contact today. Bugger. Joni, I hope you and Warwick are up there listening this morning. I think you would be. Dodsy, you better be up and about listening to our mate. And the Moon Man down there at Mafra, you'd be about listening too, of course. Who always is. And Del, you're about listening to our mate, I hope. You better be. You're in trouble if you're not. Well, folks, we've got a great show lined up for you today. Well, I think it's a great show. And, oh, what am I about to say? It's a very special show. One of my great listeners, it's her birthday today. Yes. Nita. My good friend Nita's birthday today, yes. 21. We'll just add a few more on there for you, Neat, won't we? A great lady. I grew up with her son, actually, and we were friends, and many a mornings I woke up around at Neat's and she's fed us and give us breakfast, and yeah, a grand lady, grand lady. I can't say enough about her. And I wish her a happy birthday, Neat, for yesterday. I hope you enjoyed it. I hope you got spoilt rotten because you deserve it. One very, very special lady she is. And so I'm going to start my show off with a birthday song for you, Neat. Not often I do this, but because of it's you, you'll get this. So here you are. Happy birthday, Neat. Here we go.

Happy birthday, Neat. I hope you enjoyed that. That's for one very, very special person out there. And she was 21 again. Enjoyed. Righto, folks, back into the show. Here we go. A bit of Deanie Parrott.

and horsemen must the cattle still. Away up on the high plains, as they've always done, hear the snowies thunder when they let the horses run. See the horses gallop from the depth of mountain blue. The mighty mountains tremble to the thunder of their hooves. The mountain silhouettes against the moon so bright. Shadows are the horsemen, phantoms of the night. And the horsemen will be flying like clouds across the moon, racing against the weather

snowy, it's the only life they know. They run the horses overnight into another dawn, across the rugged hillside before the light of morn. The phantoms of the snowy will fade into the dew, before another sunrise paints the world anew. And the horsemen will be flying like clouds across the moon, racing against the weather.

0: hang his old felt hat on a nail up on the wall. Took off his boots, pulled up a chair to think about it all. Drew a letter from his pocket and read it once again. They'd got their exploration lease, the mines were moving in.
1: He's grateful that the ones who came before will never know. It was his granddad who took up the block and cleared the stands of Brigalow. But all the corporate money can't take away the shame.

0: That's a nice little duet from Alan Caswell and Graham Roger, Darling Downs. Underneath the Hat from the Bobcats, Phantoms of the Snowy from Dean Parrott. 8:21, and you're listening to Bears Country Muster on 93.7 Edge FM. Right, our first little ad coming up.
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breed. He stood the test, he's part of the West, and he's part of his faithful steed. He's the backbone of the beefsteaks you have in your suburban home, and he faces drought in the land way out in the saddle.

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1: from PJ McKay. That's not that you. The saddle is his home from me old mate Tommy Maxwell. Yeah, I just like to hear Tom sing. Yeah, doing a pretty tough the old mate. Opening the gates for Dad from Pete Dennehy. Well, he sings a great tune, old Pete does. 8:36 and you listen to Bruce Country Muster on 93.7 Edge FM. Righto, a bit of Becky. And she does love her dogs too.

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0: That's Sheffield Rodeo from Reggie Pearl. Counting Down the K's from Jeff Brown. More Than Just a Dog from Becky Hance. Typical Dog. And she loves him. She got a little dog like that too. 8:46 and you're listening to Boost Country Master on 93.7 Edge FM.
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That's Long Live the Girls from Sarastora. We Ride at Dawn from Amber Lawrence. Frontier Country from the one and only Ian Quinn. Well, folks, that just about brings us to our rock and roll segment, doesn't it? Yep. The old JJ and Lazza segment. Well, and the boys up there with their bottle of booze, they were an old... I don't know whether we'd call him St. Peter anymore now. He'd be Corrupted Peter. I think the boys would have done a job on him by now. Got a few other friends up there now. Jimmy has. He'll look after him. So, and of course, we start off with his favourite group, the Deltones. We've got to start with the Deltones. So here we go. Away we go.

0: There we are, with a bit of Judy Stone, Cold Joy and the Deltones. Well, now we move on to the tricky section, of a naughty section. Everyone out that doesn't like Judy, put your fingers in your ears, turn me off, put earplugs on, do something, don't have a coffee. But it's now going to happen, whether you like it or not. We're going to open up with Kitty, of course. And, oh, Kitty always starts it off with a big bang, doesn't she? She can't help herself. So here we are. I take full responsibility as usual. Here we go. A bit of Kitty.
1: If that is really what people think of me, then what I want to do with this show, I want to change people's perceptions. I want to talk about the last 18 months of my life where I met someone and we moved in together and it was like a dream come true. One of those dreams you wake up from and go, what the fuck was that about? I went out with a cop. I went out with a policeman. That's how you say it if you're on the job. Police. P-L-E-E-C-E. Police. One syllable. No O. Police. Right? And a lot of my friends thought that was a bit weird, cop and a comedian. I hadn't thought about it and made me wonder if I've got a type. You know, some people go for the same personality type, some people go for the same sort of look. And so I went back over all the people I've been out with and I worked out I do have a type. It turns out my type is someone that asked me out. I'm just that excited to be asked that I don't ever bother to stop and think, oh, do I like you? Do we have anything in common? I just go, oh, my God, you like me? I like me. We're going to get on like a house on fire. Sorry, can I clear up one other thing about my type, too, just before we move on? Because a bit of speculation about this on the internet, too. I am actually straight, right? A lot of people think my type is woman, but no, I'm actually straight. Although, I'll be honest with you, I'm getting to the age where I think, maybe. Maybe I could be a lesbian. But then I think about it seriously, you know, and I reckon, like, you know, just between us, I reckon I could only, like, if we're serious, I reckon I could only be, you know, like a waist-up lesbian. Well, I mean, I don't even know if that's a thing. You know, if they've got subcategories that you're allowed to join. Oh, I'm sorry, I'm top half only, please. I don't know. But you know what I'm saying, I'm just not ready for fingers in the till, so I just think that's... And the thing is, when I went to Spain, I thought, I'm not going to make the same mistake. Because I did learn a bit about the languages, right? When I was in France, I learned a lot about their fancy pants language. Oh, they think it's so special. But I've got a little something for you here, right? Don't ever be tricked by them, because they're a bit arrogant and they do think, you know, and they intimidate people like us. We do get a bit over there and go, oh, yeah, it's better than ours. No, it isn't. Get this, in their whole language, they don't even have a word for apes. I'm hoping that's the same shocked face you were doing before. It's true, they don't have a word for apes. They go like this. They go, the monkey, le singe, the ape. Oh, I'm too tired to make up any more words. Use le singe again. That's it, one word for two things. The monkey, le singe, the ape. Oh, le singe. A, lazy. B, you can't do that. Because one of my who's excited? One minute we were laughing, now we're learning. Who's pumped? This is now an educational DVD. One of my favourite films, right, is Planet of the Apes. And in this film, thank you for not laughing at that, it is one of my favourite films. In Planet of the Apes, there is a scene where Marky Mark is walking along. I know, I like the classic. And Mark is walking along and he goes, I can't believe the planet's been taken over by monkeys. And the big gorilla goes, rawr, monkeys, how dare you call us monkeys? We are apes, not monkeys. There's a big difference between apes and monkeys. Rawr! Now, we all watch that and we go, well, that is a very good point. But when the French watch that, and I have seen Le Planet des Singes, I invite you to do the same. Borrow it on DVD, switch it over to Francaise and watch it for yourself. The scene looks like this. I sense you all know what I'm going to do, but you know what? I'm doing it anyway. I can't believe the planet's been taken over by Sange. Roar! Sange? How dare you call us Sange? We are Sange, not Sange. There's a big difference between a Sange and a Sange. But do you know what's amazing? French people will still watch that and go, yes, that's a very good point. Oh, I like this film. It's very existential. They should make it again in black and white, have the monkey smoking. I would like it. But now I was saying, when I went to Spain, right, I thought, I'm not making the same mistake. I'm going to study languages now. I've learned a bit. I'm going to study languages. That's what I want to do. I've got nothing better to do with my time. I'm going to be a languagist. So I sat down and I studied. Never laugh at me. Always with me. Always with me. That was a joke. I know the word is linguologist. So I sat down and I studied, right? And I know it sounds boastful, but Spanish was my language. I took to it like that, right? By the time we got to Spain, I was traveling with my friend. All she did was talk English into my ear and Spanish came out my mouth, right? I was like some crazy app on your iPhone. Yeah, that's right. English in here, Spanish came out here. It was insane. She'd just come and go, I want to do this. Right, at one point she said, I want to go horse riding. I said, well, stand back. I can take care of this as well. I walked up to the man and I said, hola. Shh, heaps more, heaps more. I said, hola, queremos montar caballeros, queremos montar caballeros. Now, for those of you who speak Spanish, you'll know how close I was. Because the word for horses is caballos. But I had said caballeros. This is not a word of a lie. I had walked up to a man, looked him right in the eye, and very confidently said, hello, we would like to ride some gentlemen. Now, he has looked at me kind of funny. So I did that other thing that you always do when you're in a foreign country, trying to make yourself understood. Bit of mime. Turns out women do have a sex mime. But

0: you go, folks. We had a bit of Jenny and a bit of Kitty. I hope I didn't offend too many people. And if I did, well, you'll get over it, I suppose. It's a bit of fun anyway, I reckon. They're quite entertaining. Anyway, but have a word from our sponsors and then we'll get back into it again, eh? What do you reckon?
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2: 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Go and say hello to Greg. He can find what you're looking for. 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
3: Okay, I will. Oh, wait, I'll come with you.
2: All right.
3: So what was the first vinyl record you ever bought anyway?
2: Monkey Grip, the EP by The Divinyls. Yeah, I saw that doing last week. Thinking to find it back.

How true, folks, is that song? How true. One of the icons of Australian history just gone, vanished. Never to be repeated, and the generations of the young ones coming along will never ever know about it. Very, very sad day. That was No More Holdings from Simply Bushed. The Psychiatrist Joy from Kingaroy, from the one and only Bucktooth Terror himself, Chad Morgan. Working Dog from Norma O'Hara Murphy. 9:30 and you're listening to Moose Country Muster on 93.7 Edge FM. Righto, we had a bit of Reggie earlier, didn't we? Yeah. So we'll skip him and we will go down to...

never return. Many long years later, when they had given him up for dead,

That's Country Boys, Cowgirls and Horses from Tommy Curtin. Yeah, good song that. You got to have a beer, mate, from Frankie Davidson. Never Turn Right at Burke Street from Greggy Champion. 9:37, just the Blues Country Muster. Righto. Little Larry Cairn. Larry does a radio show for Newcastle, actually.

on this dry old place. Except for the hard times and the love of the land, with a swagger, tough old memories

That's one hell of a ride from Adam Brand. Barefoot on the Dirt from Paul Ricketts. Somewhere in Montana from Larry Cann. 9:15, listen to Blues Country Master. Righto, we better have this last little ad and then, yeah, it's getting away with us.

0: now?
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0: That's a good question. 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

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The sun was coming up. She said, I got breakfast.

Well, that's John O'Day, Women from Wilpena, Whiskey from the Wolverines. Well, folks, that just about brings us to the end of the show for the week. I hope you've enjoyed it. I've certainly enjoyed presenting it to you. So on, till next week, everyone stay safe and stay healthy. That's all we can hope for. And I'll see you all next week, so I'll let the Barcoo Fisherman, Tommy T. Maxwell, take us out with the Traveller's Prayer, and I'll see you all then. Bye-bye.